touring is really a fast business. It's when we're on stage, it looks like it's oh, it's just a we're singing and playing around, and it's a real easygoing type of deal. And it's really the cream of the whole cream of la cream of the whole business. It's just fun to get up on stage, but if you experience wildlife and nature at its inception, you know, here in this very wild country, and you begin to understand what survival is really all about. It's not something we can all do either. Some of us are cut out for it. Some of us have to live in cities, but I'm trying to make the change.

Thank you very much and welcome. We're heart and we're honored to be here tonight. More than honored. And I'd like to introduce to you right now, ladies and gentlemen, the Royal Philharmonic Orchestra.

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We're going to be playing tonight songs from all parts of our quite long career. But you know, what are a few decades between friends here? You know? Well, so thank you all for coming. And we're going to start out at the beginning. This is called Dreamboat Annie.

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You were singing along in your thoughts. I could see them all up there. Before this night is out, you will sing. I'm not the only one up here doing it. Thank you. Now see, I take those little yells as being, okay, you're kind of right, and we will, but just give us our space, right? Okay, well, we'll work on that. But right now, we're going to play a new song from the new album. This is a song about exposing yourself to risk in the best kind, the risk of the heart, the risk of letting go and jumping into love, not to protect yourself. This is called I Jump.

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What if I could travel around on filthy buses and I could not have any way to really call home? There's no Wi-Fi here. That's so glamorous and so sweet. And we wrote this next song about being cut off, but getting to do this, which still feels so good. And it's worth the sacrifices, the heartache sometimes. This is called Sweet Darling.

0: Thank you. 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No, we don't. What a beautiful, beautiful place. I know you know that. You don't need to hear it again. But thank you for letting us be here tonight. It's a real special night for us. I'd like to introduce now someone who needs no introduction. The little sister of our family, Nancy Wilson.
1: Thank you, Ann Wilson. Thanks. There's a new song we've put on a new album, and this is a song written by a guy called Neo, and just an all-around incredible talent. It's another interesting love story. We have many kinds of love stories up here, and because we're called Heart, we're obligated to play every kind of love song we have, you know, able to do. So this one is an oddball couple of a love song. It's two people that, who knows why they're together, but they're beyond in love. This is called Two.

0: Thank you.
1: I told you. So there's another love song that we've been doing ever since the 80s, actually. And
0: the 80s!
1: And it's a different kind altogether. It's a love song that's conceptual, like the idea, the concept of falling in love with the idea of love. It's very kind of once removed, yet somehow ethereal and poetic. So anyway, this is called These Dreams.

0: Thank you. That's the angels singing there. We'd like to say a special thank you to Nick Davies.
1: Beautiful orchestra. Uh-huh. Thank you for joining us tonight. Most excellent.
0: The Royal Philharmonic Orchestra. Thank you so much, ladies and gentlemen, and boys and girls, and cats and kittens. Yeah. We're going to do the title song for a new album right now. This is a little story about somebody you might have seen on these very streets for decades. Maybe Marianne Faithfull, maybe Courtney Love. Somebody who's beautiful and broken and poetic in the soul and in the heart. This is called Beautiful Broken.

right. This is a song coming up from our album, which was called Fanatic. And not scary, not a scary album at all. A love fanatic, somebody trying to push the concept of love who won't hear any different. That's the way to go. So this song is from that record. It's called Mashallah.

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Thank you. All right, here's a song that I won't go on and on and on about it. This is just a song for a dear friend who passed on, and we wrote this for him. It's called Sand.

Thank you. We hope everybody's feeling fine right about now. Yeah. We're going to do one more. Let's see if we can get our blood pumping, okay?

Ben Smith on drums, Dan Rothschild on bass, Craig Bartok on guitar, Chris Joyner on keyboards, Nancy Wilson. I'm Tokyo Rose saying good night.

Good evening, everybody. Welcome to the iTunes Festival at the Roundhouse. There's been some amazing acts on so far, so we've got to pull our socks up today if we can have to compete with them. So we're going to continue with a couple of songs from the album Madman Across the Water, and this one is called Leave On.

I'd like to dedicate this song to Tom O'Dell, who I am so fond of and such a big fan of. And he's going to be around for a long, long time. Thank you, Tom.

We have a new album coming out on Monday. The first solo album I've made in 7 years. I'm very happy with it. It's called The Diving Board. And this is one of the songs from it called I Can't Stay Alone Tonight.

When I write songs with Bernie, I get lyrics first, and then I write songs to them without him being in the room. It's odd, but it works. On this album, he gave me a bunch of lyrics, and I went through them all, and I looked at the titles, and this song jumped off the page, and we wrote the song first. It's called Oscar Wilde Gets Out, and I'd like to dedicate it to Rupert up there, and Stephen, who played Oscar Wilde brilliantly. So here we go.

Oscar Wilde. All right, this is another new song called Mexican Vacation.

The last time I played the iTunes Festival was with my hero and my kind of a man who influenced me so much, Leon Russell. And we made an album called The Union, and this is a song from that album, and it's called Hey Ahab.

Now, I have an amazing life, as you probably know. Coming round to these places, going around the world, playing music for a living is the best thing you could possibly ask for. And I don't take it granted, and I'm incredibly lucky. But I wouldn't have so much fun if I didn't have the musicians and the singers that I have on stage with me. So I'm going to introduce you to them individually, and you're going to give them a big roundhouse and iTunes roar, okay? First of all, the ladies. Good evening, ladies. On the far left-hand side, the amazing Tata Vega. A member of the Rock and Roll Hall of Fame in her own right, because she was the founder member of one of the greatest bands of all time, Sly and the Family Stone, Rose Stone.

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And a beautiful lady with that amazing high voice, Lisa Stone.

0: They're both from Croatia. On the right-hand side, Stjepan Hauser. And on the left-hand side, Luka Sulic. On percussion, vocals and drums, John Mahon. On keyboards, Kim Ballard. Bass guitar and vocals, Matt Bissonette. On drums and vocals, an original member of the Elton John Band from 1969, along with the late, great Dee Murray on bass, playing and singing better than ever, Nigel Olsen. And 41 years ago, we hired this blonde Scottish boy who played mandolin and banjo and everything like that, and guitar, and he sang as well, and he's still here. From Edinburgh in Scotland, David Johnston. I have a lot of guests tonight who I want to say thank you. I want to say thank you to my record company, and you don't often ask, you get artists thanking their record company. They're usually having a go at them. My record company in this country have been absolutely amazing to me, and I want to thank them very much for all their support and love that they give me. And also, Evgeny, and of course, the fabulous Harry Styles. I love Harry, I love One Direction. Fuck off.
1: All right.
0: We love them. Okay. And of course, to my angel David up there, thank you, my darling. Thank you so much. And to Gianfranco Zola, the manager of Wampa. Come on, cheer!

You've been amazing, absolutely amazing. We've had a blast. I introduced the band to you, but on this next song, we're going to use four brass players who are coming on stage now from the Royal Academy of Music, where I came from, and a choir from the Royal Academy of Music. And let's start the song.

This is a magical time to be alive, for me anyway. I've had such a wonderful life. I have such a wonderful partner. I have such a blessed life. And music has been the biggest part of my life since I was 3 years old. And I love it now more than I ever did. And it's a magical thing to be able to make music, but the real reason I love to do that is to play live. And to play live means that I play to you guys, okay? I owe everything to you people who bought the records, who come to the shows, and I really am so grateful. I want to dedicate this all to you and to everybody out there listening. Thanks for everything you've given me.

Good evening. I'd like to welcome you all, each and every one. This is the Tuff Gong experience. This is where we bring you the message which we hope each of you will receive the message and your souls will be uplifted. Before we go any further, we'd like to introduce ourselves to you individually. Over on my extreme right, we have Sister Judy. Then we have Sister Rita. And my name is Sister Marcia. Together, we are the I3s. Alice Eastanders, Blythe Mimir.

Thank you kindly, brothers and sisters. And now I'd like to do for you my latest disc. It's called That's the Way Jaja Planned It.

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Yeah!

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Sentire la majestà, Embraer e Slassi, già!

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Thank you so much. Thank you. Well, I guess it's time now to introduce the Blues Breakers for you. Over there on the organ, we have Tom Canning. On the bass guitar, Hank Van Sickle. On the drums, an 18-year veteran of the Blues Breakers, Joe Ueli. And on guitar, Buddy Whittington.

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Let's give him a big hand.

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Thank you. 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It was on an album, and it's about the old days. It's called Blues for the Lost Days.

Blues for the Lost Days. Thank you.

Here's another oldie for you. This one was on an album called Blue Smoke Canyon, and this one's called Walking on Sunset. Yeah, we'd like to bring a horn section on right now, in case you haven't noticed, led by Henry Lowther. Give it up for Julian and Dave on either side of him. They'll be helping out right now.

Now y'all remember this one from the Crusade album, an Albert King song called Oh Pretty Woman.

The Blues Breakers, Mick Taylor. Well, the show isn't actually over just because they're leaving the bandstand. And the reason for this is that I haven't done this in a very, very long time. 38 years, in actual fact. I'll bring my old mate to the bandstand right now. I'm going to do a little old-time stuff for you. Eric Clapton.

Okay, we're going to do some music now. This one is called No Big Hurry.

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That's the way it all started for me. Anyway, here's something, a bit of history that not all of you know about, but the man who first brought American blues to England back in the 50s was a man whose jazz band was the backing for, responsible for bringing over to our shores some of the greatest blues men in America, namely Muddy Waters, Sister Rosetta Tharpe, Sonny Terry, Brownie McGee, and I'd like to bring him to the stage now for another little bit of a romp, Chris Barber.

Chris and Eric.

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And now it's about time we got down with something which is a blues song that was also on that first Blues Breakers album back in 1966. It's called Have You Heard About My Baby? One, two, three.

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What do you say? Thank you.

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I'd like to do it for you now. It's called It Ain't Right.

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One of my all-time favorite blues singers who's no longer with us anymore is the great J.B. Lenore. And we'd like to do one of his immortal songs, Mama, Talk to Your Daughter. We'd like you all to join in. You'll know when. Here we go. Talk to Your Daughter.

Thank you. Thank you, all my friends at the Roundhouse tonight. How you doing? Welcome to night 19 of the beautiful iTunes Festival. The only festival that everybody in the world can watch from their living room. But I can't tell you how glad we are you guys didn't do that. We have but one goal in our life, and it is for you guys to have a good time. All we want for the next couple of hours is to pay no attention to any of the horrible shit that might be happening just outside of these doors. And for just a couple of hours, we're gonna play some music, we're gonna sing along, we're gonna shake our ass, we're gonna do whatever it is you guys do in London when you have a good time, and let us be the house band for it. And when it's all said and done, we will feel like we celebrated life in London at the Roundhouse. Are you with me? Are you with me? Well, then let it begin, my friend.

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Thank you so much. We're gonna do a song off of our Mad Season record.

Thank you. 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And this is one of those songs on it. This song, I imagine, is the song that like every married person has had at some point with their spouse. This song is called I'll Believe You When.

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We didn't come all the way to London not to play, if you know what I'm talking about. Well, it's sitting by the overcoat, the second shelf, the notes she wrote that I can't bring myself to throw away.

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On the keyboard and the guitar and everything else that we'll possibly ever throw at him, Mr. Matt Beck. And the newest member to join our traveling circus, and we are so, so glad to have him, everybody. Give it up for Stacy Jones on the drums.

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Just almost too talented. 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

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We're gonna do another new song. This is our new single in the States. This is a song called Overjoyed.

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And every time we come here, all the people that have supported us over the years have always been just so fucking lovely to us. 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So this next one goes out to you guys, and we're going to give it to you, and you can put it in your pocket and take it home tonight. Thank you guys so much.

0: became, I think, a symbol of, you know, the person who just does not give a fuck.
1: Keith really is the first pirate captain in rock. He's the robber. He's the bandit. He's a Robin Hood-like figure who, at this point in time, is like the last standing remnant of a world that has disappeared.
2: Great man. Great showman. And a brilliant, intuitive guitarist in Keith Richards.
3: Keith's for real. Roots, man. Roots. Soul, heart. He's one of the people. He's Keith Richards.

0: Keith Richards was born in Dartford, Kent, in December 1943. An only child, he grew up on the same street as his future writing partner and bandmate Mick Jagger. In a grey post-war Britain, with food rationing still in effect, Richards' imagination was caught in the mid-1950s by the coming of rock and roll. In contrast to the dull English musical arena of the time, acts like Bill Haley and Elvis Presley brought a new youthful energy and perspective, and it was the distinctive sounds of Chuck Berry that convinced Richards to buy his first guitar. It was when he met Dick Taylor, a fellow student at Dartford Technical College, that his musical journey really started progressing. Taylor had formed a band with their shared acquaintance Mick Jagger, and Keith soon became involved.
1: After I left grammar school, I went to art school. Mick stayed on in sixth form. We were still rehearsing, and Keith knew that we were doing it, and we were rehearsing, and he was apparently too shy to ask if he could come along. And then Mick and Keith just bumped into one another on Dartford Station with the famous carrying of the Chuck Berry record or whatever it was. So they kind of met up again, and at that point the light bulbs went on and we invited Keith round to play with us. And he was playing at art school. He used to, "All Right, I'm Left, She's Gone," I think was his favourite on his, I think he had a little Hofner semi-acoustic or archtop acoustic, which he was playing.

0: He's a top.
1: Elvis's guitarist, Scotty Moore, was an early hero. But although Richards was an ardent fan of rock and roll, he and his bandmates had a shared love of its not-so-distant cousin, rhythm and blues. Artists such as Muddy Waters and Howling Wolf had begun to seep into the consciousness of British youth. And whereas rock and roll, by 1960, had lost some of its initial energy, the blues seemed more exotic and more exciting. A new movement was underway, of which Richards and his band would soon become a major part.
2: There was this fascinating phenomenon in Britain in the late 1950s where you had these white middle-class boys discovering the music of the Mississippi Delta. What's extraordinary is that it's happening in these little pockets all around the country, almost unconnected with each other. So Mick Jagger and Keith Richards are discovering it in Dartford, in Kent. Eric Clapton is discovering it in suburban Surrey. You've got Eric Burdon and Alan Price discovering it in Newcastle, Van Morris in Belfast, Stevie Winwood in Birmingham. It's happening all over the place. And it remains in some ways a mystery what it was about this music of black sharecroppers in the Mississippi Delta in the first half of the 20th century that struck such a chord with these nice white English middle-class boys.

0: the Rolling Stones and, of course, Brian Jones down in Cheltenham as well are very much part of this. They don't invent it. They're part of a much broader movement.
1: The blues was a niche genre in England, but nevertheless it was growing, thanks mainly to ex-jazz musician Alexis Corner, who, with his musical partner Cyril Davis, was bringing blues to the London live circuit. The group that they formed in 1962, Blues Incorporated, was the first notable British blues band, and the three youths from Dartford quickly secured a place in their audience.
2: Alexis Corner was playing in the Ealing Club, and we all bundled into Mick's dad's car and went down there a couple of times. Saw Alexis Corner, were very impressed for a couple of weeks, and then with all the sort of cockiness of youth, we said, oh, we could do this, we could be up there.
1: Soon they were. A few months later, guitarist Brian Jones, who was an established part of the Ealing blues scene, was forming a band, and Richards, Jagger and Taylor joined. After a few lineup changes, the Rolling Stones emerged as one of the most exciting acts in the new blues movement. With ex-Blues Incorporated drummer Charlie Watts and Bill Wyman replacing university-bound Taylor, they stormed the scene with their youthful swagger.
3: There was a tremendous buzz of excitement about this band, particularly in the south of England, because the Beatles had scored the result for the north from Liverpool. And so it was time for London to hit back. And there was a great empathy with the Stones, because they represented a new wave of teenage rebellion in a way. Certainly that was exemplified at this particular festival I went to. I was then a reporter on the local newspaper in Bexley, Kent, which was quite near Dartford, where the Stones came from. And so I made the trek over to Richmond to see them play. And that afternoon, it was a hot sunny afternoon, and most of the time, most of the show was devoted to trad jazz bands. So on the main stage, I think it was Acca Bilk was playing. Of course, Acca Bilk was then the number one trad band, lots of hit records like Stranger on the Shore, and all the people were sort of packed around the stage watching. And then suddenly the compere, his name I think was Bill Carey, said, the Rolling Stones are starting to play now. And everybody turned around, and they were playing in a tent at the back of the field. So the audience, to a man, turned around and ran across the field towards this tent to see the Stones, leaving poor old Acca Bilk on the stage with no audience.
1: Yet since he first played in front of Corner's blues ensemble, when he was dismissed as a rock and roll upstart, Richards had been very aware of his musical roots. He was keen for the Stones to fashion a more diverse sound than the other blues cover acts. And although he had a real enthusiasm for Howling Wolf and Elmore James, he was not a purist like bandmate Brian Jones.
4: He was very conscious, I think, of his rock and roll roots. The very first record he ever bought was a Little Richard record. I'm not sure what it was, probably Tutti Frutti or Good Golly Miss Molly, I don't know. But I know it was the very first single he ever bought. Although he tipped his cap to rhythm and blues, I think a lot of that interest actually stemmed from the fact that rock and roll had gone soft. It had gone soft after the initial burst of Jerry Lee Lewis, Little Richard, Elvis Presley, all those guys. And it had gone into a kind of Bobby V land. Ricky Nelson land, a kind of, you know, and in England we've got kind of Adam Faith and Cliff and Marty Wilde doing pretty much the same thing. And I think everybody had kind of realised that the edge that rock and roll first had when it came on to the scene in the mid-50s had dissipated. And they wanted something more dangerous. And what was dangerous was rhythm and blues, because of its content, because of its sexual innuendo. It was more dangerous, it was more cutting edge.
0: There were two main impetuses in the early days of the Rolling Stones. One was Muddy Waters, Elmore James, that blues sound. The other was the rock and roll of Chuck Berry and Bo Diddley. If Brian Jones was the greatest blues purist, Keith was probably the most rock and roll of them. And I remember him saying to me once that when I was interviewing him that as far as he was concerned, he was trying to make the Rolling Stones sound like Chuck Berry when they started. But because they came from Dartford rather than St. Louis or wherever, they didn't sound like Chuck Berry.

they sounded like the Rolling Stones, and that was how the sound was born. Of course, the blues thing was coming much more strongly from Brian and to an extent Mick. But I think it's fair to say that Keith really wanted to be Chuck Berry rather than Muddy Waters, much as he loved Muddy as well.

0: The band fused the two genres with great success. Their demo tapes included tracks by Bo Diddley, Willie Dixon and Jimmy Reed, and once signed to Decca Records through their manager Andrew Luke Oldham, their first single was a Chuck Berry cover. On their subsequent singles and their early albums, Richards most excelled at mimicking and adapting Berry's distinctive techniques.
1: There would be a signature riff that he plays early on in his tunes that is a direct effect and influence of Chuck Berry. Let me show you what I mean.

Anytime you hear him playing anything with the double stops, in O Carol, for instance. Bending the double stops, that's a direct Chuck Berry influence.

0: And interestingly enough, Chuck Berry is known as being what Keith has described as now a lead rhythm guitar player or a rhythm lead guitar player, meaning that he combines the two textures simultaneously. And you hear that in almost all of the great Keith Richards solos.
1: With the release of Not Fade Away, the Stones perfected their ability at blending popular sounds, and the single became their first US hit. It also highlighted Richards' flair as a rhythm guitarist.
2: Basically, rhythmically, Keith was just brilliant. And he always was, you know, like even before he could play that well, like he would certainly be playing really well in time. And I think that was always Keith's thing.

0: that rhythmically, like, he was very, was the tops, really.
1: In the first hit, which I consider to be Not Fade Away, you already find the seeds of everything for the later influences that he uses for riffs like Brown Sugar or Start Me Up. It's already there in its earliest DNA, so to speak. And so what you have is you have a tune that's a Buddy Holly tune, and they're doing it basically in the manner of Bo Diddley. And Bo Diddley had a specific beat, and that's what makes it substantially different than what Buddy Holly did in the 50s with it. You hear that in tunes like Mona, which they also covered, and you hear it in tunes like Bo Diddley, you know, the famous Bo Diddley song itself, and of course later on things like Hand Jive that are spin-offs of that sound.

Now, what they did is they subjected Not Fade Away to the Bo Diddley beat and came up with a much more driving way of playing the tune.

0: to me.
1: There's an interesting thing that happens in that tune. It's a very early rhythm guitar lead break. And there you have the rhythm, lead, lead, rhythm connection again with Keith Richard. In their earliest hit, you already hear this. And interestingly enough, you also hear the very chord forms he's using later on, which are his signature, which now everyone copies and ascribes to him. So here in the solo of that tune, let me play you what I mean. It's two shapes on the guitar that he favors for almost all of these kinds of patterns.

The nucleus of that idea is based on two chord forms. One is a single finger bar, and the other is two other fingers on top of it. So for instance, already sounds a little like a Stones riff, but if you think of, let's say, the first two chords of Brown Sugar,

0: Although he was slowly developing as a musician, Richards wasn't as appealing as a celebrity pinup. And while Mick and Brian were the focus for both female fans and music journalists, Keith chose to stay out of the limelight.
1: Keith really was something of a background boy to begin with. I mean, he was very shy. And the person who led the band right from the start was Brian Jones.
2: They were on Ready, Steady, Go, and he was introduced as the governor, you know, and Mick was the singer. And what did that make Keith? You know, the shy kid who the blues guys didn't even like anyway. I mean, he was kind of, all he had to focus on was his guitar. And if you listen to the first Stones album, I mean, he was already getting the Chuck Berry licks. He was a fantastic, no-messing guitarist. And I think that sort of sums Keith's personality up then and now. He was passionate about the music, no messing.
3: In terms of fans, I don't think people really got Keith Richards until, you know, the late 60s, early 70s. You know, before that, Mick Jagger and Brian Jones were much more the kind of face of the Rolling Stones. And, you know, I saw the Rolling Stones in 1965 a couple of times. And at those shows, certainly, which were, it was almost impossible to hear the band for all the screaming. This is in New York. Brian Jones and Mick Jagger, I mean, Brian would sort of come out to the edge of the stage, and Jagger, of course, was dancing all over the place. And, you know, that was hysteria. But

0: you know, Keith was just there playing guitar. You know, there was, you know, he was not in the foreground at all.
1: Yet his role in the Stones was about to change dramatically. Manager Andrew Loog Oldham insisted that Richards and Jagger begin to compose, aware that the Beatles were emerging as talented songwriters. Their first popular composition was the track As Tears Go By, which they wrote for Oldham's new signing, Marianne Faithfull, and their subsequent releases featured a handful of original compositions. Yet it was the looping riff and pop sensibility of their 1965 single The Last Time that began to indicate that as songwriters, Jagger and Richards had a real future.
2: The big breakthrough as far as Jagger and Richards as composers was concerned was The Last Time, the first Stones A-side, the first original Stones A-side, although it was actually derived from something called This Could Be the Last Time by the Five Blind Boys of Mississippi, which I suppose that was the shadowy link to their sort of bedrock repertoire in the old days. And for the next, 15 years, virtually every Stones A-side was written by Jagger and Richards, to the chagrin of Brian Jones.

0: If they were going to be a successful pop band in the way that the Beatles were, they had to start writing their own songs. They couldn't carry on covering blues and R&B songs forever. There's the famous story that Andrew Oldham tells of virtually locking Mick and Keith in his kitchen and saying, "You ain't coming out until you've come up with a song." The last time was the first Jagger Richards composition to go to number one. Probably in terms of their writing, the key moment comes a little bit later, and it's the night they're on tour in America in some god-awful hotel in the Midwest, and Keith wakes up having dreamt the riff to Satisfaction.
1: Written in May 1965, Satisfaction was the breakthrough track for the Stones, their first undisputed classic, and it was dominated by Richard's powerhouse riff, which still stands as one of the most famous and recognisable guitar lines in the history of popular music.
2: Well, what we know is that Keith has talked about that riff as being suggestive of a horn section, as you'd hear on an R&B record. They were all R&B fans, ardent R&B fans. They'd listen to Otis Redding and Wilson Pickett and all the Motown records and, of course, all the Stax records. And so when you heard those horn sections, you couldn't help but be attracted to them and want to incorporate them in your own style. So he's often talked about the idea behind the riff to Satisfaction, almost as if you would hear it with a horn section instead of a single guitar. Now, the way you'd make that sound big on the guitar is, rather than a feeble, decaying guitar tone that you had in those days, you would simply boost it. And the most boosting that could be done in those days was putting massive fuzz on it. There was a device called a fuzz tone, and he actually used an old Gibson Maestro fuzz tone that Les Paul, I believe, was one of the first guys that used it on record. And they used that as a sound effect to color the guitar and make it sound huge.
3: The first commercial use of a fuzz box was in 1961 when an artist called Anne Magritte used one on a song called I Just Don't Understand. And then after that, it sort of, you know, faded away for a bit. And then I think Keith acquired one on an American tour. And he put his guitar through it for Satisfaction. And I think at the back of his mind, he visualised using sort of horns on it, as they did later on with Have You Seen Your Mother, Baby? But in fact, it was quite effective as it was. And in fact, it, rather than sort of emanating a saxophone, I think because of Keith, it assumed a personality of its own.

0: satisfaction was just superb. I mean, you know, it was the sort of record you felt like, hey, I should have made that, you know. It's just so good.
1: The Stones have been building up this tremendous momentum over the early 60s, and I don't know whether people expected Satisfaction, but it certainly, it was a kind of an explosion, really, of a song which was absolutely perfect for them and perfect for the whole pop-rock revolution that was happening. It all came to Keith Richards in a dream one night, apparently the riff, and when he wrote it, he wasn't convinced it would be a hit single. You know, he wasn't fully confident that it would actually be a sensible song for the Stones to perform, ironically. And I think it was Andrew Oldham who encouraged him to, you know, you've got to make this a single. This has got to be the single. And they tried a few different versions of it before it finally settled into the Satisfaction that we know and love, you know, with the very powerful stomping beat from Charlie and Bill, and the fuzz box guitar from Keith.

0: There's a sense in which it's a proto-noise guitar. It's the kind of thing that Johnny Thunders would be doing 7 or 8 years later. Just in terms of its fuzziness, the kind of sound it has, it's really dirty. And that's one of the reasons it's so great, although if it wasn't for the tune itself, it would mean nothing.
1: Satisfaction is where the myth of Keith Richards as the human riff begins. Jagger then puts these fantastic words to it, and the Stones never look back. I mean, this is the pivotal moment in their development.
2: The worldwide success of the record changed the dynamic within the band, and now Keith

0: Keith and Mick were to lead the Rolling Stones into their first classic period, with hit after hit coming from original compositions.
1: It's as if they come out of their blues derivation and that whole sort of R&B scene in Richmond and so forth, and they really find their own musical character, Jagger and Richards, in that song.
2: From then on, Stones records were built on Keith riffs. Obviously, this sidelined Brian because he was no longer the dominant front man, no longer the leader of the band, and now he was no longer the driving force musically. So he had to content himself with doing something that did become essential to the Stone sound, which was mastering with this amazing talent he had any instrument he cared to pick up, whether it be the dulcimer, the sitar for Paint It Black, the recorder, anything. He seemed to be able to play anything, and it gave those 60s Stones records, after the initial blues thing had kind of mutated into their own sound, it just gave them their mid-60s proto-psychedelic sound, not yet full-fledged, but they were very exotic, thanks to Brian, while meanwhile Keith continued being a rock and roller and coming out with his killer riffs.

0: I think that Jagger and Richards did bring something different into the whole British pop sound of the time, and it was just really a kind of blacker edge. They just found a kind of voice, really, that was very different from that of the Beatles, and indeed from the Kinks or anyone else, and it had a kind of swagger to it.
1: Whereas that voice was perfectly captured on their fourth studio album, Aftermath, by 1967 it had been diluted slightly by the predominant trends of British pop. Their album Between the Buttons had less swagger than their fans had come to expect, and Richards and Jagger's songs had lost the raw energy that had elevated them to the top of their field 2 years before.
2: The kind of authority that, you know, those early Rolling Stones albums had was certainly missing for something like Between the Buttons. You know, Between the Buttons is a charming record, but, like, you don't go to the Rolling Stones for charm. You know, there was, you know, those 12 by 5 or the Rolling Stones Now. You know, those records just had such heat and confidence.
1: Yet the music soon became the least of the Stones' worries. In February 1967, Richard Sussex's home, Redlands, was raided, and he and Jagger were later charged. The most notable drugs bust of the 60s made public what those in the inner circle had known for years. Richards, like many other popular musicians of the period, was dabbling with illegal substances.
3: I think Keith always sort of had a bit of a bit of an urge to for chemical alterations. He used to nick his mum's period pills because, of course, they had codeine in.
4: Drugs weren't always associated with rock and roll or mainstream pop. They tended to be more associated with jazz in a very sort of covert way. I mean, although it went on, nobody actually spoke about it. But, you know, when the Beatles kind of giggled their way through Help, you know, high on marijuana, and actually started talking about it, that's when, pop music and drugs became like Tweedledum and Tweedledee. When things got serious and people like Mick Jagger, Keith Richards, John Lennon and George Harrison actually got busted, I think that they tended to play down the glamorization of drugs, although they, you know, continued or resumed the habit.
1: Before the trial had taken place, there was a rupture within the Stones. While the band were staying in Marrakesh, Brian Jones's relationship with his high-profile partner, the model Anita Pallenberg, had taken a turn for the worse. Jones had often been physically abusive to his lovers, and with Anita he'd made no exception. But unbeknownst to him, Richards had his eyes on the half-Italian, half-German beauty, and a new bout of violence led her into Keith's arms. With no word to Brian, the pair left him in Morocco and absconded. One front-page rock and roll couple had bizarrely mutated into another.
5: So he caught up with us back in London, obviously, in about a week, you know, and so there's this sort of tearful scene, and Anita saying, "No, you're just too much of an asshole to live with." And Keith and I got something going. It's just true enough. 2 kids later. But that was the final nail in the coffin with me and Brian. You know, I mean, he'd never forgive me for that. I don't blame him, but shit happens, you know.
1: Later that year, Richards received a jail sentence for the Redlands bust, but media pressure and a more understanding judge overturned the sentence. The Stones were still in shock, however, and with Brian in decline, both psychologically and physically, the band had lost some of their focus. The next album, Their Satanic Majesty's Request, despite several highlights, was seen as a concession to the growing popularity of psychedelia, and many accused the group of simply jumping on another bandwagon.
0: I think they were really in a bit of a mess around the time of Satanic Majesty's, not least because Brian Jones was really going off the rails. And I think the Stones felt slightly out of place in that whole Carnaby Street kaftan wearing era, because they knew it wasn't really them.

It didn't really answer particularly to what Keith Richards was about. You know, Keith Richards was not George Harrison. He was really still wedded to a notion of music as black, rooted and intense and soulful. He was not interested in beads and bells.

0: With Brian now a liability, it was up to Richards to take the reins of the band and refashion it on his own terms.
1: Keith was buying records, which, by his own admission, he never really had time to listen to. And then come sort of 67, you know, the Stones were finally able to take a little bit of time off, get off the treadmill. And Richards has said that he actually unpacked a lot of these records he'd bought. And

started, you know, absorbing himself in American music again. He started studying it again, in a way, you know. And I think that, coupled with the way the Stones had

with open tunings. And this is really the key to his mature style, what we would call his mature style, 70s onward. We found him using the guitar as a big drum tuned to different tunings. And it really began in that period around Beggar's Banquet with tunes like Street Fightin' Man and more significantly Jumpin' Jack Flash, which became one of their biggest hits and one of the most identifiable Stones tunes, largely because of the way he finally starts treating the guitar as a big orchestra with that open tuning. And really, again, the whole idea is simple bars, meaning you wouldn't have to re-finger notes. You simply put your hand down and it's a chord with one finger. And he uses this, exploits this whole idea to great measure in Jumpin' Jack Flash. If you look at just the first opening few chords,

0: Jumping Jack Flash was the turning point. And I think that was the point at which Keith really started to take over the sound of the band, because he'd now got his confidence, right, and he realised that he'd done something a bit special.
1: Just the fact that he decided to kind of, you know, experiment with recording the guitar in that quite sort of punky lo-fi way is sort of such a rejection of the over orchestrated aspects of Satanic Majesties, and it's just almost like saying we're a punk rock band.

0: when Jumpin' Jack Flash came out, it was like, you know, somebody just kind of went and just kind of blew the fog away. It was just like, I remember a friend of mine, you know, we were kids, it just kind of come up to me and just said, God, have you heard the new Stone single? It sounds like Chuck Berry. You know, like, that was a good thing. You know, that was a sense of, you know, the Stones kind of getting back to what they did best.
1: Jumping Jack Flash had re-established the Stones as one of the greatest bands in popular music, and the subsequent album, Beggar's Banquet, proved that Richard's new focus had recaptured the early vitality that they had been missing over the last 2 years. Performing numerous roles across its 10 tracks, including his most prominent vocals so far on the song Salt of the Earth, and steering the sound along with producer Jimmy Miller, Richards had truly come into his own.
2: He'd been staying up all night mixing albums, but back in 64, 65, it's just a thing he could do, stay awake for long periods of time. And then he found with the aid of certain things, he could stay up even longer. And this benefited him in the studio, because he was a big one for overdubbing and experimenting. Once he got the hang of the studio and the fact that he could afford to not go on tour and just sit in the studio for 2 weeks doing one song, that was, you know, he was happy as a pig in shit, basically.
3: By Beggar's Banquet, I think Keith had very much emerged as not so much the leader as a musical director. Anita Pallenberg, when she first met Keith, she soon came to realise that whoever was in with Keith had the power. Keith was very much the sort of eminence grise of the Rolling Stones. Or in fact, by then, he was less of an eminence grise because he actually, you know, sang a verse on his own, although that actually goes back as far as Between the Buttons on a track called Connection, where Keith's voice is actually louder than Mick's. It was a virtual duet. As far as his part in the Stones was concerned, I think that from, you know, the late 60s into the early 70s, he was definitely firing on all cylinders. And, I think that the idea of the Stones without him at that time would have been unthinkable.

0: Beatles was that McCartney had this sweet voice, Lennon had this slightly raspier voice. A little bit later on, George Harrison starts singing. We won't go into Ringo and Octopus's Garden, but they had different voices that they could bring to the table. Great vocalist that Jagger is, you know, variety is the spice of life. And I think it took some coaxing to persuade Keith that he could sing. But, you know, on the right song, his voice is incredibly effective.
1: The band had regained their strength, but with an American tour planned, the future of Brian Jones was uncertain. Hardly featuring on Beggar's Banquet, he was musically a spent force, and his inability to deal with the drugs rushing daily through his system could no longer be tolerated by his bandmates. Having lost his girlfriend and his group to Richards, his days at the head of the Stones table were now going to be officially over.
2: It's no secret that Brian and Keith never got along. They never did. But with me, Keith sometimes used to say, well, look, he's in trouble, you better go and help him. You better get him out of trouble, look after him, keep your eye on him. Well, to me, that's not being hard, that's being, like, nice about it, you know. But unfortunately, Brian, he got in such a state, he just couldn't get it together, he couldn't hack it. He just could not do it. He fell apart. But I had a lot of respect for Keith.
3: It was very important to us, the fact that we were going to go back out on the road behind a new record, that we resolve this thing with Brian. So Mick and I had to go down and sort of tell Brian virtually, like, hey, cock, you're fired. Yeah, the fact that he was expecting it made it kind of easier, I guess, you know, that he wasn't surprised. And I didn't really even think he took it all in. He was already up in the stratosphere, you know, it was kind of like, hey, yeah, but there was no serious way that we can consider going on the road with Brian.
1: Jones was replaced by young guitarist Mick Taylor, and the band resumed work on their next album. Yet only a month after firing him, Brian Jones was found dead in his swimming pool.
4: I was at Olympic Studios the night that death happened, and Tom Keelock, who was their minder, appeared about 2 o'clock in the morning, and the word went round the studio that something had happened down at the farm, and that he died in the swimming pool. And at first I wasn't being told about it. I was in the control room looking out into the studio, and I could see these little groups quite seriously talking together. And Charlie came in at one point quite tearful, and Marianne was there and she was very tearful. Keith came up to me and said, you don't report this. You don't say anything to anybody until we've told the family. Right, and it's going to take at least a couple of days. So I said, of course not. Promise. And I didn't. But I had the scoop of a lifetime, because I was the first person, first journalist to know about it, 1 hour after he died. But you don't break a promise to Keith.
3: Nobody was really that surprised, too. There are people, I mean, I'm sure that everybody's got those feelings about certain people. Everybody knows people that you just have that feeling that they're not going to be 70 years old ever, you know. Not everybody makes it, you know.
1: The death didn't faze the Stones, however, and they pressed forward with the new album. The musical scene in 1969 was changing, and American groups like The Byrds and The Band were bringing country music back to the mainstream. One of the key figures in this country revival was Gram Parsons, who had formed one of the first country rock bands, the International Submarine Band, and was now the leader of a new outfit, the Flying Burrito Brothers. He had met Keith in 1968, and the two had become very close. Whereas Keith was well-versed in blues and rock and roll, Graham had an encyclopedic knowledge of country, and over the following few years, his influence would be heard prominently in the Stones' output.

0: I've started to find out his incredible knowledge of music, country music specifically. You know, since we were obviously we hooked right away as friends, that the next thing being musicians, that we started to find out about what we knew about music, what we liked.
1: There's no barriers here with Keith, and country music was a basic music from America's past, just the same as the blues was. And, you know, Gram Parsons'

played him some really good examples. And obviously Graham Parsons was a completely unique, soulful performer, and Keith picked up on that. The two were great mates and taught him a lot. But then Keith taught Graham about rock and roll. So there was like a cultural exchange. I mean, Graham Parsons was horrifying the country diehards with his rock and roll. Though the rednecks hated that, and I mean, just the same as probably some Stones fans thought, what are they doing with country honk?

I don't think that country people liked this stuff very much at all at the beginning. And then you know, then what happens in country music is that, you know, basically Nashville is the conservative wing of American popular music. So now what you have in, you know, where's the great, what's the great repository of AOR musicians? Nashville. There's, you know, all these people walk into the studio who plays the same kind of stuff that the Rolling Stones would have played 30 or 40 years ago and do it real well. They've listened to the Rolling Stones. They're all Rolling Stones fans. And they're all Keith Richards fans, I'm sure.

0: Despite this new country flavour, on the Stones' next album, Let It Bleed, Richards continued to push his new musical vision forward. And although influences were being drawn from a variety of areas, the Stones' sound was totally unique.
1: I mean, I think that Keith was creating something new. He was just foregrounding the guitar. The guitar came first, and the grooves and the fills and the vocal lines worked around the guitar riffs. It was new because it was more assertive. No one had really ever played rhythm guitar like that before. You'd had a rhythm guitar and you'd had lead guitar, but you hadn't really had rhythm guitar sort of played as lead. I mean, that's one of the points about the Stones, is that, you know, the rhythm guitar is in a sense the lead guitar instrument, and the lead guitarists that have worked alongside Keith have in a sense been more marginal or just complementary. I mean, you think of something like Monkey Man on Let It Bleed. That's one of the most sort of foregrounded rhythm riffs in the history of the electric guitar. It's a riff played almost as a lead melodic line. And so I don't think anyone had ever really done that before.

0: the album showed that Jumpin' Jack Flash and Beggar's Banquet weren't a one-off. It showed that the Stones had staying power and they could sustain it. And in fact, they were getting better and better. And you know, they were in their pomp.
1: Despite this rise to prominence, the year 1969 ended very badly for the band. The final show of their North American tour at the Altamont Speedway was a large free concert that should have seen in the coming decade. But the disastrous use of the Hell's Angels as security led to a night of violence in which one fan was murdered.
2: Keith, I mean, he'd got there the night before. It started off good for him. I mean, he always says, yeah, I had a great time. You know, he took some acid up on the hill with his little gang of people he was with. He hung out with the kids. He got in the mood. And when this all happened, Keith was on another planet, basically. He'd been up a couple of days. He was keeping going, you know, various things fighting in his body, you know, but he was in a really good mood. But he was also in a mood not to be messed with, and I don't think it probably occurred to him there were 300,000 people out there. He probably just saw the nearest biker, which is why Keith comes across as the only one who stood up and said, you know, tell those cats to stop it.
3: Every other scene has been cool. Look,
4: Cat, that guy there, if he doesn't stop it, man. Listen, either those cats call it, man, or we don't play. Come
2: on. He won't really be drawn to talk about it. He'll go sort of like, oh, yeah, that was a bit unfortunate, wasn't it? You know, he doesn't think it's anyone's business to know what he thinks. And he doesn't talk about it, really. I mean, He, as far as he was concerned, he did the gig. It was another gig, and someone got killed.
1: The following year, the Stones retreated from the limelight to begin work on a new record. Altamont had been a disaster, yet as a band, they were more focused than ever, and they began to get their affairs in order. They started by severing their ties with both manager Alan Klein and Decca Records. But their most dramatic move related to their finances was the decision to leave England and go into tax exile in France. Shortly before the release of their first album on the newly formed label, Rolling Stones Records, they played a succession of shows in their homeland entitled the Goodbye Great Britain Tour. Rolling Stone magazine's Robert Greenfield was fortunate enough to join them for these gigs.
5: Somehow, Andrew Bailey, who was the editor of Rolling Stone in London, we persuaded them to let me go on tour. And I spent 10 days with them. Most of them didn't know who I was or what I was doing. They assumed I was some roadie who they hadn't met, or I was the guy who was gonna, you know, tune the drums or something. They were playing all the music from Sticky Fingers. The album wasn't out yet, and they were phenomenal. I had not been a great Stones fan. I knew them, grew up with them as everybody did in America in that era. But having seen a lot of bands and a lot of acts to that point in time, I had never seen anyone that great night after night. They were just fabulous.

0: Although their stage show was being unanimously praised in the music press, behind the scenes, Richards was beginning to show the signs of a serious addiction to drugs. In his position at the heart of the Stones' new incarnation, his professional behaviour on tour had also altered.
1: Keith had begun to assume the Brian role. I should say that during the English tour, he never showed up on time for a single gig. And as I said, it was very casual travel. You just got on a train with these guys. Everybody sat in a compartment together, and Charlie Watts and, you know, Bill Wyman and Jagger. Nobody was special. Sometimes they took

0: a bus. They had a chartered bus, but you know, Keith never traveled with anybody else. I never saw him on any means of conveyance in London. He would appear at the gig with Anita, their very young son Marlon, Graham Parsons, ex-Bird, ex-Burrito brother, great friend and fan of Keith's. And this speaks to the innocence of the world back then. I had no idea that they were stoned on heroin. I had no idea. I knew they were in a different place than I was, you know. But the Stones were so practiced at deception. They had lived in the public eye at that point for 7 years. They'd had like 35 singles and 14 albums. Many of the singles had been number one on both sides of the Atlantic. They had grown up in the world of pop music, the early 60s. And they were very clever at hiding in plain sight what it was they were actually doing. They were geniuses at this, okay? And the only people who ever saw them use heroin at that point in time were also using heroin.
1: After the tour, Richards and the Stones left England for France, and their avoidance of income tax seemed to further strengthen their outlaw appeal.
2: Every time I spoke to Keith in the 80s, he would go on about how miserable it was being a tax exile. But basically, at that point, they had no choice. I think the government were taking like 90 quid out of every 100 they earned or something. It really was crippling, and they were advised by their new business people that it might be good to go and live abroad. And this didn't sit well with most of the band. It didn't sit well with Keith. He became a nomad. I said to him about, was it 1983? You know, so where are you living now? And he went, nowhere.
3: Somehow, they managed to turn going into tax exile into a great plus. You know, they're running away to stop paying tax. It's not very romantic. It's not very rebellious. And yet, they managed to put a spin on it, which was, you know, they were outlaws from the British government who were trying to take all their money. Much better to spend our money on drugs and loose women than to give it to the British government to spend on nuclear weapons was kind of the spin that was put on it. So going into tax exile and, you know, taking this chateau in the south of France and so on, very, very cleverly was made to enhance their reputations and Keith's reputation in particular as the ultimate rock and roll rebel, when really it was nothing of the sort.
1: In April 1971, Sticky Fingers was released. Although it was regarded in some quarters as a lesser work than the previous two albums, it showed that the band were beating a hasty retreat from 60s idealism and moving towards a more hedonistic philosophy.
4: On Sticky Fingers, you know, there's an element of the Stones restoring certain things that had been kind of edited out of the emotional palette. You know, violence, anger, exhaustion, you know, drugs just to make you feel good and get you to the next day, not to show you heaven, you know. Sex just to get you off, not to, you know, establish the, you know, truest, deepest, most meaningful connection with another person. I mean, the Stones are like, there was a kind of element of like, come on, you know. So like flesh and blood here, you know, and you know, we're not gonna stand for a lot of these, just kind of all this piffle, you know. It's like, you know, there's a kind of force to it, you know, and that's what comes through in that music. And it's, you know, to listen to that record, it's kind of exhausting, you know. Those records are demanding in a way, because all of the struggle of that time, I think, comes through on a very personal level.
1: The standout track on the album was Brown Sugar, on which Keith once again proved that he had a seemingly endless supply of killer riffs.

besides it being a great song and very catchy, it's also, just for his playing, is one of the standout tracks. This seems to have every move from the extraordinary to the ordinary. So we have, you know, in the beginning we have the

0: So in that riff, you can see a kind of the combination of all the things we've looked at in his evolution. So to me, that is one of the strongest ones and also one of the most diverse.
1: While the album sold well on both sides of the Atlantic, the band settled into their new surroundings. Nelcote, Keith and Anita's home in Villefranche, became the operational base of the Stones for the next few months. The mobile studio that had been set up to record Sticky Fingers was installed in Keith's basement, and the Stones would now congregate here to work on the follow-up. Yet despite his now dominant role in the group, Keith was still not the public face of the band, and he managed to evade the media attention that Jagger so enthusiastically courted.
2: There was something about Keith, a quality that kept him in the engine room, if you like, and not on deck, so that he wasn't quite as vulnerable, perhaps, to some of the stresses and strains which Mick underwent. Mick sort of thrived on media, but at the same time, I think it put a lot of pressure and stress on him. Keith didn't have those pressures, early on, at least. I mean, for a long time, Keith was kind of like the neglected half of Jagger and Richards, if you want to call it that. He didn't do many interviews. People weren't that keen on talking to him because they thought he would either be inarticulate, stoned out of his head, not turn up, or whatever, unreliable force. You know, and I'm sure he used that to his advantage to actually get on with the music, which is what he loved.
1: This was all to change, however. And once again, Robert Greenfield ventured into the heart of the Stones' world.
3: I got a phone call from Andrew Bailey in London saying that Keith Richards had agreed to do the Rolling Stone interview. So it was a big deal back then. The Rolling Stone interview was a big deal. I had not exchanged a single word with Keith on the English tour. We had broken into a dressing room together in Brighton at a horrid disco called the Big Apple, using a variety of pocket knives and implements. We'd taken the door off the hinges so that he could get inside with Anita and Marlon. They were freezing in the hallway. But I had no idea if he knew who I was. I didn't think he would have. To the point in time when I spent a couple of weeks in Nelcut and spoke to Keith, he'd basically never said anything in public. He had been, for those who love the band, you know, everybody, you know, Keith is cool, and his image starts to get more and more gypsy outlaw. There's the earring, and he's wearing those clothes and the scarf, and he looks fabulous, you know. But the band is all about Mick. Mick is the public spokesman. When they come to American 69, you know, they're asking Mick about his views on the Vietnam War and sexuality. And, you know, Mick is being treated like Jean-Paul Sartre. He's a great philosopher, you know. And he's really great at talking. He's a great talker. So no one has heard Keith. And it's not like Keith doesn't have a few things to say.

0: Yet the relative seclusion of Nelcote was not entirely helpful for Keith's drug problems, and a house full of dealers and users was the perfect environment for Richard's slow descent into dependency.
1: The Stones was like this sort of travelling rock and roll circus, really, that, you know, decamped to the south of France. And, you know, it became more sort of cocooned, and Keith, you know, obviously began to kind of hit hard drugs a lot harder. And, you know, the more heroin you do, the less outward you look, the more, you know, the more internalised your emotional experience becomes.
2: Somerset Maugham said, you know, the south of France is a sunny place for shady people. And that's what it was. It was wretched excess. You could buy anything you wanted. And the south of France had been like that for 100 years. It was always the place you went to be more debauched than anyone else in any other place in the world. Marianne Faithfull says once Brian's gone, Keith starts to become Brian. He's just so strong that he doesn't fall by the wayside. He's a functional slash dysfunctional Brian. He never seemed drug-addled. That's the astonishing point about Keith. He always seemed like Keith. When I was there, he was having a great time. He was water skiing. He was taking the kids out. He was a loving father. There were other kids in the house, aside from Marlon. And he just loved to be surrounded by people that he liked. He was an incredibly social animal, much more than Mick, actually. And, you know, the point that I make is that the thing about Mick is he always seems to be on. He's always performing. And you can't believe that he would bother to perform for you. It's like, what, you know, who am I? Why are you doing this act, man? But Keith was incredibly relaxed. He was in his home. He was happy. And I don't think the mood lasted once the album's recording began. I was fortunate to be there during, you know, the garden period.
0: The album that was recorded over the next few months was, in many ways, the product of Keith's world. Jagger had married the model Bianca Perez Moreno de Mathias in May 1971, and she and Richard shared a mutual distrust. Keith saw that Jagger was losing interest in the band and was drifting away from him socially. Therefore, friends who were around, like Graham Parsons, had a far greater impact on Keith's writing, and the basic tracks recorded at the house were performed mostly by Keith, Mick Taylor, and producer Jimmy Miller.
3: It was the first residential recording, in a way, if you like, I think. There was hardly ever a time when the band were all down in the basement recording together. It would be Keith with Jimmy Miller, it would be Keith with Bobby Keys, it would be Keith with Jagger. But times when the whole band was down there playing together were really, really rare. So you can certainly make an argument that Exile is Keith's solo album.

0: Once I got it, I loved it. You know, there is really, there's nothing approaching a Duff track on that entire record. Not Ventilator Blues, not any of the minor ones. They're all really good. And at least half of them are just complete dynamite. Including the stuff that's sort of not like Sweet Black Angel. That's one of the great ones. And now Sweet Black Angel is in the mode that maybe they shouldn't do so much, but it's great. It's great. It's more of the same at an extremely, I mean, high quality. I mean, plus it has this very, very distinct sound that first you don't like, first you say, what is this? And then you get to like it, and then it's home. It's a place to go. It's a place you like to visit, that sound. And there's really very few things like it in pop music that I know of.
1: Exile is more of Keith's album because it's funky. It's sloppy. You can't understand what Jagger's singing.

He's so plugged into his own unconscious, you know, that he basically is walking around the villa with a guitar that he plays nonstop, and he's playing songs by other people. He's playing Jerk by the Larks and stuff that I heard when I was 17 years old in New York, you know. But what he is he's waiting for it to come through, right? Because something will come. He walks in one day and they do Happy. Mick isn't there. They're warming up, and he's kind of written some words that day. He's actually been told by Anita that she's pregnant. He's very happy about this, and basically the track is as it was recorded, one take.

I thought it was fantastic. I loved the denseness of it that some people had a problem with. I mean, I thought this kind of, it wasn't quite impenetrable, but you had to, you know, it required you to listen. It certainly was not dinner party music. It's the album where Keith is most in charge. Mick at this point is married to Bianca and enjoying being the socialite. Keith is in his own little world of drugs and music, but at this point the drugs haven't rendered him incapable.

0: I do think you hear the heroin in the music. I think the fades go on forever and ever. I think the songs are muddy. I think, you know, there were 40 reels of tape on Tumbling Dice. I was with them in the studio. They never got a mix in L.A. on Tumbling Dice that they like. Well, how can you mix something that you have 50 hours of tape? One song, a three-minute song, you got 50 hours on it, and you have this much stuff, this many tracks, and it's so dense, and it just sounds like you're driving through the Holland Tunnel, you know, with Phil Spector in the back seat, which is fine, dandy, but in 1972, when that album came out, most people said, huh? I beg your pardon? Because to that point in time, and this is uncanny, and I don't know how they did it, if you were in America, the new Stones album came out, and everything you had been experiencing was on that album. Street Fighting Man? Well, you know, what? You know, oh my God, you know? Exile came out, and what it reflected was guys who were so wealthy that they had to go to the south of France to live in exile, psychic and metaphysical as well as physical, and were using drugs that at that point were not yet, you know, the drug of choice for people who were buying their albums. People were not smacked out or doing cocaine as much as the Stones. The Stones were ahead of the drug curve. So the album reflects an experience that was not available to most people at the time. There were a lot of positive reviews. It's a myth that Exile was slammed, you know. It's not true. A lot of critics at the time praised it, thought it was a great work or really worth listening to. But the best critics said, there are great moments, there are great songs, this is not a great Stones album. If it is for you, fine, you know, not for me.
1: Following the album's release, the band went on their most expensive and elaborate tour so far. In front of large stadium crowds, Richards was on fire, although drugs were still the main attraction behind the scenes.
0: First gig was in Vancouver, insane gig, where they played long, long set, and, you know, people broke in backstage, and there was almost a riot. The doors went flying up, and they try to, you know, get in for free, and all kinds of stuff that doesn't happen that much anymore. Keith is, you know, on it. He's on the stuff, man, you know. But again, if you're not in the room with him, you don't really know. I mean, he's smoking dope, he's snorting coke, he's drinking, he's playing his ass off every night. Anita has been left behind. The Stones make a decision, except for Bill Wyman, no women on this tour. Forgive me for being sexist, this is the term, no old ladies on the tour, okay?
2: Keith driving the Stones was completely fascinating in a sense because, you know, here you have this band. I mean, with the Stones, by the time the Stones got to Europe, say, in like 1973, I mean, they did this tremendous tour in the United States in 72, then went off to Europe. You know, if you look at those set lists, it's something like they were playing something like, you know, 16 or 17 songs. They were playing four Chuck Berry songs. You know, this is a band that by that point made a dozen albums, you know, but they were like a rock and roll band, you know, like they had gotten back, you know, to some kind of essence that made all that stuff feel very contemporary at the same time as, you know, they were plugged right into the source. I mean, the Stones are rocking.

0: rock and roll now has none of that, which is a lot of the reason why it's lost so much ground to hip-hop, which is all rhythm, you know? The Stones are about rhythm, finally, and that's Keith's milieu, you know? That kind of sense of, like, I mean, I'll do this variation on the riff, that variation on the riff. I've got Charlie Watts here. You know, we are going to rock. And that is what has kept the Stones. And it's why the Stones are still filling stadiums. You know, like, people like it. I mean, they like it. And that was kind of what they defined right at that moment.
1: Keith's world was under threat, however. Certain events at Nelcote had come under police scrutiny. And although Anita and Richards had fled in November 72, they had continued to rent the property. By the end of the year, official warrants were out in Nice for the couple's arrest. Although little came of this, it brought Keith's drug-fueled life to the public's attention, and his image as a wasted junkie icon began to take hold.
0: It's interesting to sort of document, you know, the kind of rise of, you know, Keith Richards as a kind of iconic figure. And Keith became, I think, a symbol of, you know, the person who just does not give a fuck. You know, I always took my candy from strangers. You know, if you listen to the lyrics to Happy, I mean, it'll take you, I think, pretty far into the kind of persona that he embodied. You know, this kind of sense of, I do what I want, which is part of what the Stones were always about. But, like, you know, Keith, the way he looked, like, there was no way. You know, Jagger always had this kind of, you know, kind of high style in a way. There was a sense that Jagger.

0: could move in any world. Keith didn't have that. He looked like a rock star.
1: Keith is an archetype. Keith and Anita, well, Brian and Anita were the original archetype. Then it's Keith and Anita, and just take a look. It's Sid Vicious and Nancy. It's Pamela Anderson and, well, before Kid Rock, Tommy Lee and Kate Moss and Pete Doherty. It just keeps going on and on and on. But they were the original, you know? The rock couple, the alpha rock couple. Two incredibly beautiful and talented people who are self-destructive and headed towards a tragic... It's a movie we've seen, you know? But at that point in time, they were making it up as they went along. And the interesting component of it is the woman has to be as strong. The woman has to be as crazy and brilliant and beautiful as the guy, okay? And Anita, she fulfills all those, you know, qualifications.
2: As Keith and Anita continued to live an outlaw life, Jagger was being welcomed into the highest levels of society. When they traveled to Jamaica to work on their next record, Goat's Head Soup, there was an evident tension between the songwriting partners, and Mick slowly eased control of the Stones away from Keith. The music was bound to suffer, and despite successful singles, Goat's Head Soup was viewed as a real disappointment after the strong four albums that had preceded it.
3: Goat's Head Soup is where they start going onto autopilot, frankly. There may be different reasons for that. Keith is sinking deeper and deeper into drugs, and that's no doubt having an impact on his creativity. Mick is enjoying more and more the life of the socialite, and it's almost as if he's sort of slightly embarrassed about being a rock and roll singer. So his reaction to that is to become a parody of himself. It's as though the way he can live with being a rock and roll singer with his socialite mates is, I'm just really taking the mickey out of it all.

0: something's changed with Goat's Head Soup. You know, and I think Keith was already by that stage, he was, you know, just that much more out of it in every sense of the phrase.
1: Another high-profile drugs bust at his home in Chelsea further pushed Keith into the spotlight. And having lost control of the band and his habit, he holed up with Faces guitarist Ron Wood for a while. This led to some of Keith's first work outside of the Stones, guesting on Ronnie's debut album and later appearing with him in concert.
2: Well, that came about while Mick was doing a few difficult vocals on his own for an album. And I was sort of just hanging around, nothing to do particularly. One night Ronnie called me up and said, "Come down, I've got this fantastic rhythm section. Willie Weeks, Andy Newmark." Andy Newmark was with Sly, right, on the Fresh album. And Willie Weeks is known for his stuff with Donny Hathaway. And also, I think he's taken over sort of Chuck Rainey's position at Atlantic, doing Aretha sessions, you know. He's like a New York's hot bass player, you know. And I went down there just one night to see what was happening. And I got roped in to do a guitar overdub. And after that, I lived there for a month. I didn't see daylight again.

I think it indicates a social shift, basically. Jagger had started his society move with Bianca. I think it reflects the growing lack of accord between Jagger Richards. They've gone in separate directions. Jagger would be happy making records that sounded like the latest Stevie Wonder album. He views Keith's Chuck Berry habit as a sort of, you know, an outdated relic.

0: So, yeah, I think it indicates a deep rift between the two of them.
1: Yet the Stones' own work continued to suffer. Calling themselves the Glimmer Twins, Jagger and Richards took over production duties for their next album, It's Only Rock and Roll. But on its release, it was seen as another disappointment. The Stones were mainly in the public eye due to Keith's run-ins with the law, and after he was proclaimed the world's most elegantly wasted man in the NME, Richards' status as a junkie icon was becoming more important than his work as a musician.

0: Well, they've been going a long time. It's a long period to remain bang, you know, bang in focus the whole time. I think with It's Only Rock and Roll and the albums that come after it, you have the sound of the Stones when the Jagger-Richard relationship has broken down. Jagger is more interested in society than being forced to sing rhythm and blues. And Keith is becoming increasingly stoned, which probably reflects disenchantment as much as anything else.
1: Exile had been one big party and Exile had come out, but then by Goat's Head Soup, the party had continued, and it's when it's not much fun anymore. And so the resulting album was a bit limp. It's Only Rock and Roll. By now, Keith is this elegantly wasted dental nightmare. And it's true that the music was now taking second place to what's he getting up to, falling asleep on the old grey whistle tester, you know, all the classic Nick Kent reported stuff, all the stories, an image that was adapted by a lot of the people who would later get into punk rock. Keith was the most real, to the street, anti Emerson, Lake and Palmer kind of, you know, here was a real rock and roller with his bottle of Jack Daniels, drugs, death's head, earring, you know, whatever, you know, all the classic Keith kind of images that are still going on today. I mean, he set the template for bad behavior for the, you know, until the present day.

Mick Taylor eventually left the band, and the Stones seemed to get back on track with the fitting replacement of Ron Wood as the second guitarist. Whereas Taylor had often felt like the odd man

0: and out. Ron was both an old friend and had the perfect personality to compliment Keith.
1: I mean, when Ronnie walked in the room, just played by numbers, eh? It's obvious. Everybody else, yeah, that was up for the gig, agreed. You got to, you know. So it was. There we are, lumbered with him still up.
2: The entrance of Ronnie Wood was good. I mean, that gave the band a kick up the arse. I mean, I think if they got in one of the more academic guitarists, the Americans like Al Perkins, Harvey Mandel, I mean, who appeared on tracks, they were very good guitarists, but they weren't Rolling Stones, they weren't English, they weren't from the same background, they were, I wouldn't have lasted, it was, you know, poles apart, even more so than Mick Taylor. So Keith finally had a playmate when Ronnie joined.
3: Mick Taylor never fit. You know, he's on good records, though. He's on some good records. But he was really never part of it, was he? Whereas Ron really is. And that's because Ron, you know, Mick Taylor was not Brian Jones. He was, you know, the type of the adept studio blues player. Guy really liked to sit there and practice a lot and learn all the licks. I don't think that Keith practices that much. I think he just depends on his sense of timing and crude knowledge. And I think that was true 30 years ago, too.
0: Although Wood brought a new cohesion to the band, Richards was still struggling with his addiction, with terrible misfortune, and with the law. In May 1976, Richards crashed his car, and a police search discovered LSD and cocaine. That June, his young son, Tara, died unexpectedly. The following year, Keith and Anita were busted in Canada 3 days apart, and this time his charge was far more serious. He faced a life sentence for possession of enough heroin to suggest trafficking. Yet whilst awaiting trial, Keith and the Stones recorded the album Some Girls. Although it was derided in many music publications, it went to number one in America and sold over 8 million copies worldwide. After the disappointments of the last few records and the unending trials and arrests, it managed to save the Rolling Stones from disintegration.
4: The only thing to be said in favour of Some Girls is they asked Jagger, why is it called Some Girls? He said, because we couldn't remember their fucking names. I mean, that's the best thing about the record. I can't even remember a track on it, to be honest. Is Beast of Burden? Okay, that's not bad. But, you know, it's not a record. I haven't played it in 20 years. It's not a record or an era of the Stones that I hold in any affection.
0: Still appearing at various court dates, Keith and Anita were unexpectedly helped by the American government, who admitted the couple into New York to have treatment for their heroin addiction.
1: I was down and out there in Canada, in Toronto, stuck there, right? And America let me in to clean up. They gave me a medical visa to clean up. And I think, and that amazed me, you know, because you don't ever expect from governments the helping hand, you know.
0: The whole affair ended with the Canadian courts giving Keith a year's probation and ordering him to play a concert for the blind. Back in the Stones again, and now separated from Anita, Keith was free to take his band by the reins once more. Yet as work began on the next album, Emotional Rescue, a rift seemed to have permanently been drawn between Richards and his writing partner, and a return to the good old days seemed unlikely.
2: I started doing my Keith interviews in 1980, and they'd just done Emotional Rescue, and there'd been a massive battle between Mick and Keith about this track called Dance, which Mick had put vocals on, Keith wanted the backing track. This led to Keith then saying he wanted his own song on. It was always the battle of the album for Keith to get his own song, and finally it was accepted that from Let It Bleed onward, Keith got a track, just like he gets to sing his track at the gigs. And his one on that was All About You, and everyone thought it was all about them, sick and tired of hanging around with dogs like you. And this gave Keith, he got a lot of acclaim for that, because it was probably the best track on the album. This pattern developed that Keith's track was the best track on the album. This went on through Voodoo Lounge and Bridges to Babylon. It was always the most real track after you'd had mixed gamut of voices, you know. You got

0: Keith at the piano normally wheezing out this ballad, and it was pure soul. So the great divide was beginning around about 82, 83.
1: You know, they started writing songs together in 1964.

0: other people. Because these two individuals were still locked in the same band, it was perhaps difficult for them to find other writing partners. I mean, it's always said that they need each other, and in a way, I guess that's true, but they also needed more than each other. The songwriting inspiration clearly ran out somewhere down the line.
1: Like in 1974, when he had first worked with Ronnie Wood, Richards began to look outside of the band for more inspiration. After the release of his first solo single, the Chuck Berry cover Run Rudolph Run, Richards began to work with a number of diverse artists in various capacities.
0: Keith always loved his heroes, you know, from Chuck Berry to Muddy Waters. So I think he found a genuine thrill in playing on records by people like Aretha Franklin and the Neville Brothers. You know, he never lost the fan within him. So by the 1980s, you know, World War III has broken out in the Rolling Stones between Mick and Keith. And he's still a music fan, so this is what he does. He puts himself about, you know, he's got a grip on his drug demons, so he's physically capable of doing this now. And he's up for it, and he's not getting his satisfaction in the Rolling Stones, so he looks for it elsewhere.
1: The diversity of the artists that Richards worked with indicated that he was still finding new sounds and new inspiration. Not only did he record with Bo Diddley, Willie Nelson, Bobby Womack and John Lee Hooker, he also worked with more avant-garde artists, including the inimitable Tom Waits.
2: When Keith worked with someone like Tom Waits, I mean, I think there was a real mutual admiration and respect there, these two sort of quite primitive and sort of intuitive guys with a really visceral sense of the power of music. When they came together, you know, no coincidence that one of the tracks they did was called That Feel.

0: that's what it's saying, is, you know, you can lose everything, but you can still, you still have that feel. It's not specified what it is, but it's the feel in the song. It's the, it's just the power and poetry and earthiness of what guys like Richards and Waits do.
1: The fan in Richards was again evident with a feature film project that he had begun developing with director Taylor Hackford. Having inducted Chuck Berry as the first member of the Rock and Roll Hall of Fame in New York in 1986, Richards chose to further celebrate his hero's work by forming the Ultimate Band to accompany him for two shows in the 60-year-old's hometown of St. Louis. Hackford filmed both the rehearsals and the performance, and Hail, Hail, Rock and Roll was released as both a live album and feature film in 1987.
2: I've been so disappointed in Chuck Berry's live gigs for years and years and years whenever I've seen him, because he didn't give a damn, you know. He just, and if the band, if he made a mistake, he'd blame it on the band, you know. I mean, and he just wing it and get through, and he's got a, such a powerful personality that he's managed to get away with it. I mean, I know everybody's, you know, mad to take the gig on, and no doubt they said it to you too. But, so I ordered the straitjacket, allow 6 to 8 weeks for delivery, and if anybody was going to do it, I wanted it to be me. Not so much a musical director as a, I got an S&M director, social and musical director is a polite man, it's the S&M band, you know.
3: Making a tribute to Chuck Berry, the man to whom he probably owed more than any other single musician alive, was a labour of love for him, even though he had absolutely no respect for Chuck Berry as a human being. He had this huge respect for his music.
4: I think the Chuck Berry movie is the most astonishing accomplishment, because he's not an easy man to deal with. He's a man who's used to, you know, for 5 decades having totally his own way, changing the keys of songs, switching songs. And there's a lovely moment in the concert where he's playing a song

0: they're in F and he decides he wants to do it in G, and you can see him, he goes over to Keith and says, knock it up to G, and you just see Keith going, nope. And the look on Chuck Berry's face at that point, because clearly nobody has ever said no to him in his life, it's a priceless moment. It's a great movie, and he certainly gives Chuck Berry a better live band than he'd ever had before.
1: Richards would continue to work with other artists throughout his later career, guesting on albums by Ziggy Marley, Johnny Johnson, and in 1990 appearing on a solo album with legendary keyboardist Bernie Worrell.
2: You don't tell Keith Richards what to do, you know, play, have fun with it, and get something, get his interpretation of what he's hearing and learning at the same time, because you never expect, because you don't know what's going to happen. And you take that gift that he received and gave to you and to the others that heard it, and go with it and be thankful.

0: he's glad to get away sometimes. And, you know, family, that's family, yeah, but enough of family, you know, cause families argue. So yeah, he gets to do something else, man. His head can go, he can be creative somewhere else and have new information coming in and him giving back information and coexisting with this new entity. And he has fun.
1: Yet in the Stones, the rift would continue throughout the 80s. New albums, such as 1983's Undercover and 1986's Dirty Work, were released, but Jagger had now totally lost interest in the band and was more concerned with pursuing his acting career.
2: He phoned me up one night in 84 saying, I'm at the Savoy, come over for a drink. This wasn't to interview him, you know, this was to go and have, just hang out. Because, you know, Mick was doing one of his films. So what's Mick doing? He said, oh, probably dressing up like Fu Manchu or something like that. You know, there was an element of resentfulness that Mick was doing movies. And I think the straw that broke the camel's back was She's the Boss when Mick Jagger did his solo album. Now, Keith had always said, I ain't going to do a solo album because the Stones get all my best songs. So what's the point? Then Mick did that. And that was really what galvanized Keith into doing Talk Is Cheap.

0: Talk Is Cheap, the first of two solo albums recorded by Richards, was released in October 1988. Using many of the band who had worked on the Chuck Berry project, who he named the Expensive Winos, and including guest appearances from ex-Stone Mick Taylor, vocalist Sarah Dash and Bernie Worrell, it was seen by many as his most significant work of the 1980s.
1: I know he had fun, man. I wasn't there for the whole recording of the album, but the sessions that I was there, you could see it. On his own, doing his other thing.

0: talk is cheap, which Keith did with a little group he got together, you know, Waddy Wachtel, a few mates, and they were playing basic Keith songs, and basically it was the best Stones album for years. That was the common sort of comment in all the reviews.
1: Ladies and gentlemen, Keith Richards.
2: I did a long interview with Keith right around the time of his first solo record. You know, he had famously said he would never make a solo record because he never wanted to be in the situation of deciding, do I keep this song or do I give it to the Rolling Stones? And yeah, so the idea that he was going to make a solo record was in itself kind of significant. But I think that was important for him. You know, important for him, it's hard to think of somebody like Keith Richards as needing confidence, but I think it really did get his confidence up. You know, the way that earlier projects, like doing the Chuck Berry movie, doing Hail, Hail, Rock and Roll, you know, re-encountering somebody, you know, working with someone like Aretha Franklin, I think getting his own band together and taking it out on the road meant a lot to him.

0: I'm not one of the people who thinks that the Keith Richards solo albums are absolutely great. But they are better than Mick Jagger's solo albums. And that's because Mick Jagger has these pop ambitions and Keith Richards does not.
1: Talk Is Cheap is the sound of a man who, you know, really wanted to work with a bunch of guys who were really going to get into the music, you know, and it was a fantastic band. Jordan, Waddy Wachtel, Charlie Drayton, and so on. He really wanted to have some fun. He really wanted to, you know, record some music that came from his gut.
2: They epitomized.
3: The Stones would be brought together again in 1989 when they were inducted into the Rock and Roll Hall of Fame by Pete Townsend.
2: Whatever you do, don't
3: Mick and Keith, both with solo projects now behind them, decided to bury the hatchet and refocus on their band.
4: You know, it's slightly ironic that tonight we're all on it. You see us on our best behaviour, but we're being rewarded for 25 years of bad behaviour. I must say, I'm very proud to work with this group of musicians for 25 years. The other thing I'm very proud of is the songs that Keith and I have written over the last 25 years. I'd like to pay tribute to two people who can't be here tonight. One, Ian Stewart, a great friend, a great blues pianist, whose odd but invaluable musical advice kept us on a steady, bluesy course for most of the time. And to Brian Jones, whose individuality and musicianship often took us off the blues.

0: course, with them often marvellous results.
1: Yo.
0: Jean Cocteau said that Americans are funny people. First you shock them, then they put you in a museum. So on behalf of the Stones, I'd like to thank you very much for this award.
2: The Stones' next album, Steel Wheels, met with a better response than their previous two efforts. And this time the band concentrated on bringing their live act back with a bang. From now on, the Stones would be directing most of their energy on their gargantuan and often star-studded stage shows.

0: I think when the Stones reunited, you know, for Steel Wheels, you know, I think Jagger had gotten over whatever his fantasies about his solo career, or, you know, his sense that he was better than rock and roll or the Rolling Stones. Keith had worked through the worst of his drug problems and had had his own solo band and was, you know, ready to get back to work. And, you know, the Stones got back and, you know, as a live band, you know, I think have just been working at a very, very high rate since that time.
1: It was almost as if, like the Grateful Dead, they threw in the towel as regards making studio albums. You know, the Grateful Dead went years without making a studio record, and they just became a touring band. And in a way, that's what the Stones did. And they still touted themselves as the greatest rock and roll band in the world on the strength of touring and playing the old songs. You know, there are very few songs from the later albums that have taken their place in the core repertoire of the songs that they toured. So this is how they reinvented themselves. They're the greatest touring rock and roll band in the world.
2: Over the last 20 years, the Stones' concerts and tours have become progressively more ambitious and more elaborate. But as well as being defensive about their less impressive recorded works, they have had to shrug off criticisms that they were too old to be playing at a young man's game.

0: people talk about the Stone, you know, they look old. I just say, like, look, go to the show. You know, go see the show if you can go. And then afterwards, if you want to tell me, you know, that ain't, you know, that's not a great rock and roll show, whatever, we can maybe have that conversation. But if you think that, you know, because they're the age they are, that they can't play a great show, you're wrong. And I've seen this band now for over the course of 40 years, you know, on almost every tour that they've done. And the Stones are playing at a very high rate. You know, if that, you know, period of music means anything to you, you know, if seeing one of the great bands, you know, perform means something, like, you know, you should catch one of these shows.
1: Despite the resurgence of the band, at least as a live act, Keith has continued to work on projects outside of the Stones. As well as releasing a second solo album, Main Offender, in 1992, he also worked on a record that put the spotlight on a unique set of musicians unknown to the Western world. Richards had fallen in love with Jamaica back in the early 70s and bought a villa there in which he could hide away from the public eye. In 1997, Richards set up his own record company, Mindless Records, and his first release was an album he had recorded 2 years before in his backyard of a Jamaican drumming collective led by ska legend Justin Hines, called the Wingless Angels.
2: He had a nice big house, Point of View. It used to belong to Tommy Steele. So he's got a great house in Jamaica. He's got all the guys are coming up from the beach to jam with him because they know there's this rich rock star. Once they've stopped trying to rip him off and realise he's actually quite a nice bloke, he's got them working for him, and that's how the Wingless Angels started. And produced this album of hymns. But it was never given a big push. It was never like the window of Tower Records, Keith Richards, the Wingless Angel, because if any Keith fans buying it would have been horrified, you know, because basically it sounded like Ras Michael and the Sons of Nagus, you know, with these really, really grassroots Rastafarian outfits. But it was his dream to do.

0: Keith Richards loves music, and I think that all of the aspects of music kind of intrigue him. And so the degree to which these kind of, with the Wingless Angels project, I mean, I think the degree to which these kind of Anglican hymns sort of got transformed in this, you know, in this island culture into this, you know, kind of sinuous, you know, rhythmic, but still very kind of spiritually ambitious music was fascinating. And I think, you know, he was really taken with that and thought, well, you know, I can, you know, I can get that out to people. You know, I have, you know, the ability to kind of organize this and let people hear this. So there was just a kind of, I think, genuine fascination. I mean, he loves Jamaica, you know, and he loves all aspects of what that music is. And but on the other hand, this sounds absurd, but there's a kind of very traditional English element to Keith. And I think the combination of those things and the sound of the Wingless Angels, I think, definitely gripped him. And that's why I think he was drawn to it.
1: Although his role in modern music may have diminished since his creative peak in the late 60s and early 70s, Richard still continues to captivate audiences both with the Stones and with his collaborative work.
2: I think Keith has never really lost it. I mean, the Stones' music has obviously gone through long periods of being very poor, you know, when Keith has not had his eye on the ball. But, you know, he's always come back with something. There's like one track on this album or a ballad on that album where you can still hear, you know, undiluted Keith. And I think Keith, to this day, is still in touch with his muse, if you like. You know, he really is like Muddy Waters in his last years. I mean, he's still, he sees no reason why he shouldn't be doing this. He's like an old blues man who still delivers, who still cares, who's still passionate about his music.
1: And as the years go by, Richard seems to become more and more vital in the history of modern music, one of the great, undisputed heavyweight champions of rock and roll.
3: I can't offhand think of too many, if any, musicians who have gotten more out of the cornball building blocks of rock and roll than Keith Richards. I mean, he somehow never cornballed himself. That's usually the people who believe in that stuff, they are very sentimental. Keith Richards isn't sentimental at all.
4: He's one of the top innovators. I put him up there with Freddie Green, Jimmy Nolan of James Brown's band. You know, Freddie Green, of course, with the Count Basie Orchestra. I mean, there are great rhythm guitar players in jazz, country, blues, and he would be rock and roll, one of the great rhythm players of all time. I mean, there's certain leads that he'll be remembered for, too, and obviously his riffs. But they're so organic that they're really part of his rhythm style. His riffs aren't really lead or rhythm. Instead, they're really a composite of both.
5: He's everything. He brought everything. And he plays lead, rhythm, melody, all in one. He doesn't have to go, he doesn't need that. His solos are within the rhythm track.

0: Now, let me see how many people can do that. It's an art within itself. And at the same time, he's accompanying while soloing and picking the spots and know where to do it.
1: Despite his years in the wilderness and his image as a hellraiser, Richards has also emerged with his professional reputation intact, a man of great honesty with an insatiable love of music.
2: He commands a lot of respect, and justifiably. He's a very decent bloke, Keith Richards. He's not quite the person people imagine him to be from the image. He has a great sense of humour, very funny when he wants to be. And commands a lot of loyalty from the people who work for him. Much more so, I have to say, than Mick.
0: Keith's for real. Roots, man, roots. Soul, heart. He's one of the people. He's Keith. One of the people, not nobody. And once you think you're up there, phew, oh, hi. you thought so. No, he's for the people, and he exudes that, and they feel that. People feel, man, they can tell, like babies. Babies can feel a grown up or and animals. They can smell you, or you give off an aura. They know, they can feel it. And ain't nothing but love coming for that man.
3: He always kind of tells the truth in his own mad way. He doesn't deny his past, you know? Plus the fact that he's not just survived, but seems to be in a happy marriage and has two daughters who seem to be both lovely and happy and healthy and, you know, clean and focused. And, you know, everybody in the book that I wrote, especially the women, everybody loves Keith, man. You know, Marianne Faithfull spent one night with Keith and then spent years with Jagger. She seems to remember that night with more affection than she does all her time with Mick.
1: As an icon, too, Richards has slowly risen to prominence. Whereas he was once the quiet, hard-working kid in the corner, he is now central to rock and roll mythology. As the Stones soldier on, Richards has become one of the most identifiable musicians in the business, and he has re-emerged in the public eye again thanks to actor Johnny Depp, who based his performance in the blockbuster Pirates of the Caribbean on the human riff himself.
4: Aye! You! Get away from there! You don't have permission to be aboard there, mate.
5: I'm sorry, it's such a pretty boat. Trip.
4: What's your name?
5: Smith.
4: Oh,
5: Smithy, if you like.
4: What's your purpose in Port Royal, Mr. Smith? Yeah, and no lies.
5: Right then. I confess. It is my intention to commandeer one of these ships, pick up a crew in Tortuga, raid, pillage, plunder, and otherwise pilfer my Weasley black guts out.
4: I said no lies.
6: I think he's telling the truth.
4: If he were telling the truth, he wouldn't have told us.
5: Unless, of course, he knew you wouldn't believe the truth, even if he told it to you.
3: You know, it's not an accident that Johnny Depp is playing Keith Richards in Pirates of the Caribbean, and everybody gets it. Keith is a pirate. Keith is, you know, Captain Danger. He is Scarface. He is, you know, Scaramouche, you know. He is a great figure.
1: In the final installment of the hit trilogy, Richards stepped in front of the camera to portray the father of Depp's character, thus introducing himself to a new generation. Despite the now faded relevance of the Rolling Stones, Richards is still an enduring icon.
3: Whether or not people listen to the music, it's what Keith said about Exile on Main Street. As a work of art, it slowly seeped into the culture, which is the blood image. It seeped, man, you know? And really, that's what Keith has done, I think, as some kind of an iconic figure who at this point in time is like the last standing remnant of a world that has disappeared. You know, Pete Townsend, God love him, is Pete Townsend. He's brilliant and difficult and, you know, he's Pete, you know. Keith somehow is rooted in something deeper for people. They recognize his authenticity. And, you know, this is the dumbest thing anyone's ever said. Authenticity is just something that you can't fake. And that's what Keith has. And that's what makes him different and special. And, you know, he'll have that till the day he goes. It's just who he is and who he's always been.
7: Kids love Keith Richards, the old guy, the way they love Johnny Cash, the old guy, because

0: promises them that they can remain authentic and true to themselves as they get older. And he symbolizes that usually chimerical possibility. You know, people who think that they can be like Keith Richards, I'm pretty vital for my age. Keith Richards is a miracle. How the hell is he still alive given what he's done to himself? I mean, I'm not hardly the first person to say this. So you're not going to be like Keith Richards. He is a very, very unusual human being, just in terms of his fundamental vitality. Who knows what chemical miracle is going on in his glands and his brain? I don't have any idea, but it's something special, and they, when he does die, which I assume will happen, they should cut him open and try and figure it out.
1: With a career now in its fifth decade, Keith Richards stands alone in the history of rock and roll. An innovator, an agitator, a hellraiser, and a survivor.

Thank you. It's great to be in Austin. 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Fantastic musical town. Great place to be. Thanks. And finally on Austin City Limits. This is great.

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I'm going to play a song by Carole King that we almost forgot to play this, and then we remembered.

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I was terribly homesick, like clinically homesick, you know. 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

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And I pleaded with her mom. Baby, please don't go. But she said, no, I'm leaving. I had enough of you. I tried and I tried, but nothing ever worked out right. She said, I never seen a guitar player make no money. And I'm leaving. And I cried with, oh, baby, baby, baby. Yes, what can I do? What can I do to change your mind? That woman just got on there, got on the train.

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It's we rarely play this one, but we're going to play it on this show tonight. This is from the Wildflowers album, and it's called Crawling Back to You.

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So. And, you know, we all used to sit around and write songs together, and this is one that was one of my favorite ones we came up with. And we're going to try it for you now.

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And I'm crying, I'm crying.

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1: Thank you.
0: Well, you're welcome. This is a song I wrote some years back about, it was about 19-something.

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Also on the keyboards, the guitar, the harmonica, and the great harmony vocals, Mr. Scott Thurston. Scott,

Our own jet engine on the drum, Steve Ferroni. 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

0: Thank you so much. Thank you. 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You're also very generous. Yes, I thought perhaps I might just play a few little songs. No, it won't be much. It won't be much. But just enough, just enough. They always say, leave them wanting more. So.
1: Yeah, it seems. Thank you for that. It's better than being hated, I can tell you. Ah.

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I've never known anything like it in my life. Thank you. I will attempt to play another song in that case. My Lord.

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This is my past. 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

0: Usher, baby.
1: Okay.
0: Yeah, man.

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What I'm trying to say is that I too know what it feels like to have that some special someone that you just can't let go. But

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Yeah. Yeah.

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Well, go on and do it, sucker.

Roger Miller for my band. On drums, Aaron Smith. On guitar, Natural. Give it up for DJ Higgs, Avalon. My musical director, Badass Brindley. Give it up for Arthur Strong on keys. Yeah, yeah. Say yeah. Come on. Oh my.

We are proud to bring you tonight the man that brought you hits like Dance, Dance, Dance, Everybody Dance, I Want Your Love, Le Freak, Good Times, and We Are Family. Put your hands together and make some noise for Nile Rodgers and She.

Give it up, Don Harris on trumpet. Kimberly Davis on vocal. So I just gotta let you in on a little bit of a secret here. When you hear us play some songs and you'll say, how come they're playing that song by Diana Ross? How come they're playing that song by Sister Sledge? How come they're playing that song by David Bowie? I just want you to know that every song you hear tonight, so as we say back home, don't get it twisted. I'm gonna do a song that I wrote for Diana Ross. It's called I'm Coming Out. I wanna feature Falami here, and I wanna hear everybody singing with her. Whenever I get to the chorus, I'm gonna go, sing! And I want you to sing it. You all know it. Here we go. One, two, one, two, three.

Thank you. Thank you very much. Oh, come on. She sings so fine, don't you agree, Kimberly Davis?

0: Wow, thank you. We're jamming so strong up here, I'm going crazy. Thank you.
1: You're not.
0: Yo, Ralph.
1: You're not.
0: Yo, Ralph.
1: My man.
0: My brother.
1: Can I do a song for the people? Can I do a song? Can I do a song for the people? iTunes, can I do a song for you? Listen, this is a now, right? Listen, right? I'm telling you, you're gonna love this. This is a Nile Rodgers production, and my favorite song of all time. And Nile, if you let me do it, I will do it to my craziest ability. Can I do this for y'all? Okay, it's about to go down, brother. Now it's definitely going down. I think the crowd's got my back. I think this is we are on fire tonight. This is crazy. On fire. You guys ready for this? Up top, are you ready for this? Are you absolutely sure? Okay, all right. Ladies? Ben?
2: Yeah.
0: Ben? We got you.
1: Okay, let's do this.

0: Ralph Royo.
1: Say yeah. Say yeah. Say yeah. Say yeah, yeah, yeah. Say yeah, yeah, yeah. Say yeah, yeah, yeah, yeah, yeah.
0: All right, you feel like freaking out? Here we go, y'all. One, two, aw. Come on. Nice. Let me help you with the groove.

Thank you, everybody. Thank you. So, we are called Chic, and we came here to have a good time. Somehow, magically, whenever we play this last song, like a 1970s disco party breaks out up on this stage. I don't know how this happens, but we just start playing, and folks just start bum rushing us. It's called Good Times. I want y'all to sing along with us.

0: Give it up one more time for the fabulous Janelle Monae!
1: And give it up for our musical hero, Nile Rodgers and Sheik!
0: Thank you. I just want to thank you for giving me the best year of my life. My new record with Daft Punk is number one in 97 countries. Thank you, we are Sheik. Rich Hilton on keyboards. Don Harris, Bill Harris, Ralph Roll on drums, Jerry Bonds on bass, Salon on keyboards, Falami, vocal stage left, Kimberly Davis, vocal stage right. We are Sheik, I am now Rodgers. We love you.

At least clap your hands. All right. We've come too far. Come on, y'all.

All right, listen to this great guitar player play.

Thank you, iTunes, for having us. Thank you so much for coming out. We love you. I hope to see you again next year. Thank you.

Good evening. I'd like to welcome you all, each and every one. This is the Tuff Gong Experience. This is where we bring you the message which we hope each of you will receive the message and your souls will be uplifted. Before we go any further, we'd like to introduce ourselves to you individually. Over on my extreme right, we have Sister Judy. Then we have Sister Rita. And my name is Sister Marcia. Together, we are the I-Trees. Alice East Anders, Blight by Mere.

Thank you kindly, brothers and sisters. And now I'd like to do for you my latest disc. It's called That's the Way Jaja Planned It.

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1: this is remix. J Balvin, go in, Randy.
2: Sin compromiso, no es una orden. 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